0: This is Blackie and the Rodeo Kings with Come On Train, and that will take us out for As It Happens on Friday, August 28th.
1: As It Happens was produced this week by Leila Auma, Leslie Amundson, Cassie Argao, Samir Chubra, Nishat Chowdhury,
0: Livia Dyring, Sheena Goodyear, Chris Harbord, Sarah Jackson, Kevin Robertson, and Chris Trowbridge.
1: Reynold Gonzalez is our technician. Devin Nguyen is our director. Morgan Passy is our senior producer, and the executive producer of As It Happens is Chloe Shantz-Hilkes.
0: We'd also like to thank some other people who helped out this week, Allison Dempster and Meg.

0: the very specific ways in which her look also defined her.
1: Yeah, absolutely. I mean, I think Aaliyah was really influential aesthetically in as much as she was culturally, in the ways that she merges different worlds that might have seemed distinct to the popular cultural industry in many ways. But if we think about her femme tomboy aesthetic, which very much defined the 90s in many ways, but then also her experimental video production with this really innovative and cool and, you know, adorable and also sexy choreography, all through this like seductive whisper, whether it's, you know, a soft ballad or a really poppy song. Aaliyah's campy. I think she was campy in the 90s. She's still campy today. This is why the girls are still influenced by her. This is why she's a major citation. And I think that she's also the first reference point in many ways for this emergence between the R&B pop girly world alongside with the rap world. Aaliyah was hanging and kicking and collaborating with the rappers as well too. Like if we think about tracks like Up Jumps the Boogie, and this kind of directly influences Mariah Carey, Beyonce, J-Lo, and so much of what's normalized today. So I think there's just so many ways, if we look at it from so many optics, Aaliyah was singular. And I think that that's why she's just the ultimate campy cool girl.
0: Yes, when you talk about that duality, I always think about that line, you know, I got a jazz personality and a G mentality. And I just like it stuck in my brain about these two different worlds that she was able to occupy at once. Mark, we started this convo with Aaliyah's second album, One in a Million. And that was really because her first album, talking about that song, AJ Nothing But a Number, was written and produced almost entirely by R. Kelly. And as we know, R. Kelly is currently serving a 30-year prison sentence for crimes that include sex trafficking and producing child abuse images. Aaliyah was just in her early teens when she started working with R. Kelly. And this is about the same time that questions about his sexual misconduct began. So Mark, just talk to us a little bit about how they started working together in the first place.
2: Aaliyah's uncle was a record exec type, Barry Hankerson, who was also married to Gladys Knight at the time. She was part of his label and they signed a distribution deal with Jive Records. Jive, of course, is also the home of R. Kelly. And, you know, folks forget when we think back on the impact that R. Kelly had on 90s R&B. I mean, for street R&B, you know, the two most influential people were really, you know, R. Kelly on the one hand and Diddy on the other hand, problematic in all kinds of ways for who we know they are now. And so it was a natural fit, I think, at this time when R. Kelly was also producing for acts like Sparkle. He was also producing for Changing Faces. He was getting a reputation for being able to put together quality album product and singles, you know, that would fit right in the mainstream of R&B. So that's how they began to work. I think it's also so interesting that, you know, when everything blows up and she's thinking about that second album, that the next person that they went to was Diddy to produce her. Mm-hmm. And though it never happened, it gives you a sense of who her handlers thought Aaliyah was, which was really different than what Aaliyah thought she should be.
0: Yes. That is such an interesting picture of the landscape of the time as well. Huda, I don't want to dwell too long in this chapter of her legacy, but I remember being in middle school and seeing that, you know, the poster, Age Ain't Nothing But a Number, in my friend's lockers. I remember hearing rumors about them dating, though she was 15 and he was 27, and having it feel almost normalized in the culture. What was your biggest takeaway from that part of her life?
1: Yeah, I mean, when her debut album came out, I was, even One in a Million, I think I was about 6 or 7 years old. So it took, Aaliyah's a big formative, I know, she's a big formative part of my childhood.
0: We're all like, okay, yes, that's fine. We would totally accept that.
1: I don't know music or life, if you will, without Aaliyah being present. My understanding of Aaliyah and so much part of my experience of understanding her in the 90s and the early aughts was around the conversation outside of her music and her aesthetic and her being that girl was around the conversation of the rumor mill and whether or not she was associated with R. Kelly in this very particular way. Mm-hmm. And just to be clear, you know, Aaliyah's arrival into the limelight in the music industry, of course, is purely based

0: So right there, you heard a bit of More Than a Woman and Rock the Boat. And we kicked it off with Try Again. Hoda, this is the album is Aaliyah's biggest selling album, in part thanks to that song Try Again, which was her biggest hit to date. What else made this period of her career so important?
1: I think this part of her career is incredibly beautiful, but also incredibly depressing, because Aaliyah's last album really

0: sticking out of it. You play it without touching the instrument.
1: This is a contemporary instrument. We bought this about 10 years ago, but the theremin was invented by Leon Theremin, or Lev Theremin, really one of the first, if not the first, electronic musical instrument. And where people encountered the theremin, spontaneous reactions of like great shock, dismay, awe, celebration were multiple. When I read about Theremin and his life,

0: To hear it at the right speed, Owen records it into the computer and speeds it up with editing software. The first side of the disc features speeches. Then you hear some singing. And then an interruption.
1: That was just a spontaneous skip in the record that

to guest host Garvia Bailey's conversation with Will Forte, the comedian and actor. Will has a brand new film out now called Coyote versus Acme. He's been talking about that film and how it was originally shelved by the studio, like indefinitely, until a fan campaign brought it back to life. It's a pretty remarkable story. So today, you know Will Forte as this very recognizable figure in comedy.

0: 30 Canadians are among those missing. Mona Sherpa is the country director for the humanitarian aid organization CARE Nepal. She joins us from Mustang, a border town near the affected region in Nepal. What can you tell us about the situation in the worst affected area today?
1: Situation is still challenging as from the first day, access, be it road or communication or electricity, that is still there. It hasn't improved. A significant destruction has happened, but also in the current emergency context, search and rescue operation remains the highest priority. Nepal government has mobilized Nepal Army, Nepal Police, and Armed Police Force, along with the community volunteers. But then it's still not enough. So we have started hearing, like, you know, news of that weird smell coming out because of the decomposed animals and bodies. So that was what, like, you know, our mobilized team member from the partner organization and our troop said. So water, shelter, you know, those things are still the problem, because most of the water supply systems, you know, it's broken because of the flash flood. But along with that, there are several people, especially the loss of lives, people missing, infrastructure damage. And that has really created issue to, you know, deploy our care package for emergency to the affected community in a proper manner.
0: It sounds devastating. Mona, how are you able to get aid to survivors with these roads and infrastructure so severely damaged?
1: What CARE Nepal has done is, because of our continued engagement with NDRRMA, the Nepal National Disaster Risk Reduction and Management Authority, and when they were sending relief items to the location, we coordinated with them, and along with that, like, you know, we sent our care package for emergency, which has five different kits, like shelter, safe drinking water, like kitchen utensils, tarpaulins, a dignity kit, hygiene kit, and also the solar panel, because right now the electricity and other, like, you know, communication has been a problem. And it has already reached Dunche, Raswa district. Generally, what everyone is doing is, till the point it's accessible, they are sending relief items. And then from there, the helicopters have to take it to the, you know, specific areas. So because of this difficulty also, like, everybody, like, you know, who survived and who have resided in a safer places have not received relief items or needed, like, you know, even like ready to eat food or safe drinking water in a proper manner. So that's the issue.
0: So still so difficult to access the area. And we're learning that there was also a threat from a glacial lake that may overflow or has overflowed, impeding rescue efforts. What do you hear about that?
1: Yes, the information that we have received from the authorities, that they are miking around for the people, especially on the downstream, to evacuate the areas and go to the higher, safer places. But then it's very traumatizing. You may, like, you know, to be safe, leave your house and all. But thereafter, if anything happens, and just like in day one, if the settlements and everything are swapped away, you know, it will be very difficult for them to find a proper place to continue staying for rest of the time, till the time, like, you know, the recovery and other support comes in. But, like, along with that, what I also want to tell is, from our partners, we have heard that families, you know, there aren't any families who have not missed people. They want to stay together with the family. But in this situation, it's not possible as well. And thus somewhere it does, like, you know, sound like it's not that dignified or that, you know, favorable for the family members, and which has really given them distress, mental trauma and all.
0: And it's just the beginning. Mona, this is your work, humanitarian aid. You're used to crises, but it must be very personal in this, in your own country.
1: Yes. I've been, like, you know, I feel like there are two knots on my throat and in my stomach. But then as a leader of the humanitarian organization, you need to do what you need to do. So from the day one, like, you know, we started working on this whole emergency effort. The good thing is we already had stockpiled our care package for emergency, so we could immediately coordinate with the government and dispatch it to the affected area.

a win. These are changes that they have been asking for. On the other hand, I think there is some frustration that this didn't come sooner. And I think there's also, you know, looking at this with some skepticism where Meta is now saying, we are being the leaders in this industry. We want TikTok and YouTube to follow us, as if they didn't get to this place only because they were dragged there in court. So I think a bit of a mixed bag, but certainly I think people are looking at this hopefully as a turn.

0: term. And what we know is that the OMAD diet is very, very restrictive. We don't have evidence showing us what the long-term outcome actually is. One of the longer studies that I have seen that tested the OMAD protocol over about 6 months showed once again that the difference between eating one meal and eating three meals was only about 3 pounds. So it feels like that one meal a day, very strict protocol might be unnecessarily strict for an outcome that's not that big at the end of the day, just 3 pounds. Another theoretical concern that I have with OMAD protocols is that when you have such a long fasting period, you might also be losing other things alongside the fat that you're trying to lose. You might also be losing muscle and muscle mass. We know that anytime anyone goes on a weight loss diet, the pounds that you lose are not just fatty tissue. You're also always going to lose a little bit of muscle mass as well.
1: Okay, Mary, let's dig deeper into the research. There are animal studies that suggest intermittent fasting can help prevent or slow the growth of cancer, improve the immune system, and extend life. What evidence is there for these kinds of benefits in humans?
0: You know, it's a fascinating area of research. And we know that if we are constantly in the fed or the feeding state, it keeps certain biological pathways chronically turned on. And those biological pathways are not necessarily meant to be chronically turned on. Because when you think about what life for our ancestors, they were not eating food all day long. They were eating food when they had it available to them. They didn't have a fridge that they could easily go to and eat whenever they wanted to. They couldn't have a, you know, snacks in their desk drawer that they could graze on all day long. So biologically, we as humans need to have a fasting period every day in order for our microbiology to function appropriately. Some of those pathways that get turned on when we are eating all the time is pathways that lead to cell growth, sometimes uncontrolled cell growth. This is the hallmark of cancer. So there's research that's looking at applying fasting as an adjunct for cancer treatment. And what they've shown in some research is that it does actually reduce the levels of certain tumor markers. It does even reduce recurrent rates. This is all very early. And I think this is very promising and very interesting. And I think that it will be fascinating to see where this all goes. I wouldn't jump on the bandwagon and say that this is the greatest thing. This is, in the studies, an adjunct to treatment.
1: You know, I remember not that long ago, there was a lot of enthusiasm for intermittent fasting in the scientific community, but more recent studies suggest that maybe it's not all it was cracked up to be. What can you tell us about that?
0: Absolutely. What we're seeing in the large meta-analyses that are being now is that essentially time-restricted eating is just a novel way of successfully decreasing your calorie intake. Most of the benefit that we're seeing from time-restricted eating is simply a result of the fact that when you shrink your eating window, you eat fewer calories. And we know we as a population in 2025 have too much access to too much food, and we, on average, eat too many calories. And this leads to so many of the chronic health conditions that people suffer from. So I do think that intermittent fasting is an interesting tool that can be applied, but I don't necessarily think that it alone is the greatest diet that's ever been conceived. In fact, when I talk to my patients about weight loss and health, my advice to them is to combine as many healthy strategies as possible into their overall dietary lifestyle. So, for example, there's a study that illustrated this really nicely. They took people and they put them on an old-fashioned calorie-restricted diet. And then they had another group and they put them on the same calorie-restricted diet, except they also closed their eating window. They only had an 8-hour eating window. And what they showed was that combining both of these strategies together, calorie restriction and time restriction, they could lose nearly twice as much weight compared to if they just pursued one of these strategies. So I think that I'm happy that time-restricted eating came to light. People understand the importance of closing that eating window earlier in the evening, if possible. But I don't think that it's the only thing that's going to improve health, because when you eat matters, but what you eat matters too. And we have to look at the big picture and remember all of those elements if we ultimately want to improve our overall health.
1: Remind us what happens to our bodies when we do intermittent fasting.
0: Okay, so our body needs a balance between the feeding state and the fasting state, because at the microscopic biological level, there are very different things happening when we're eating versus when we're fasting. So during our feeding phase, our body is focused on building muscle, building fat stores, basically building all these things that we need. But during the fasting,

track by the legendary Los Mirlos. They made history last year when they became the first Peruvian band to play Coachella. Paseco Cuyate is often referred to as the Jimi Hendrix of the Ngoni. The Ngoni is a skin-covered stringed instrument that's an ancestor of the banjo. Cuyate introduced the Ngoni to the world by electrifying it and adding effects like wah-wah pedals. He also performs it standing up, which is not how it was played traditionally. So, what inspired him to revolutionize the humble Ngoni? Cuyate says, "When I was doing lots of festivals, I saw other bands using these tools, the amplification, the electric guitar, the pedals, and all that. I saw how much people liked it, and I just want to give them pleasure." Well, we hope this track gives you lots of pleasure.

I don't want your shame, it doesn't belong to me. Those lines from Tanya Tagaq's song Tongues are lifted from her book Split Tooth. Today's show is about musicians who are creating or completely reinventing traditional instruments. And it's also about artists who are finding entirely new ways to play their instruments. Like Breacher Campbell. She's a Scottish small pipes player from the Isle of Skye who's reimagining what the instrument can do. Now, players use bellows to power the small pipes instead of blowing directly into the instrument, as they do with Highland pipes, which we are all familiar with. Campbell says she loves the feeling of being enveloped by the harmonics and frequencies of the drones and the pipes ringing together when she plays. Now, she wants to share that immersive experience with the listener, so it feels like we are right inside the instrument itself. This is one of her pieces, whose title translates to The Bog of the Small Loch.

0: Rescue teams in Nepal and Tibet are entering their third day of searching for survivors. But access to the region's hardest hit by flash flooding remains extraordinarily limited. At least 579 people have now been confirmed dead, and hundreds more are still missing, including 32 Canadians. Today, Foreign Affairs Minister Anita Anand announced that Canada is now providing $5 million in aid that will help support the efforts of humanitarian workers on the ground, most of whom have been working around the clock. Tara Chetri is the country director for Save the Children in Nepal. We reached her in Kathmandu earlier today.
1: Tara, it must be overwhelming where you are. I mean, how busy have you and your colleagues been since these floods hit?
2: Very busy. It's almost like a 24/7 job for us right now. Sleepless night, devastation. It's

0: Much remains uncertain in the wake of collapsed trade talks between Canada and the U.S. But one thing continues to be crystal clear. No one north of the border will be calling it Lake America. As we told you yesterday, Donald Trump has signed an executive order renaming Lake Ontario. And today, Grand Chief Pierre Picard of Wendat Nation had this to say in response.
1: For our nation, you know, the name Ontario embodies history, embodies culture, identity, and to call this name into question, it is an unspeakable act, and it swept aside, you know, the name of a lake that lies at the very heart of our history and identity. And we spent so many years in Canada here to have this recognition. I was thinking that, oh my God, you know, he doesn't know about our history. Or if he knows, he doesn't care about our culture and language. And this is very harmful.
0: That was Grand Chief Pierre Picard of the Wendat Nation speaking to CBC's Metro Morning today. But while some have criticized the lake's American name, one Canadian has put his energy into producing patriotic fashion accessories, namely a baseball hat. Liam Mooney is the owner of Jack Pine. The firm produces the ubiquitous Canada is not for sale hats and now has another cap for sale, this one reading Lake Ontario. We reached Mr. Mooney in Ottawa.
2: Liam, so how are your Lake Ontario hats selling today?
3: Phenomenal. It's been a really awesome day, a really tremendous response across Canada and around the world.
2: People have heard about them already and they're coming, they want them?
3: Yeah, I was just on a walk to do a little local errand and a lady walking down the street, I assume she's a neighbor, she said, "Where did you get that hat? I love that hat. I need those hats." I said, "Well, you know, I think I'm probably the only person with one right now." And she asked me a couple questions and I disclosed to her that my wife and I were the makers of this hat. And she said, "Okay, give me the website." And then she realized you're the makers of Canada is not for sale as well. And we just kind of hit it off. And yeah, it's been really pretty wild experience kind of all over again.
2: Dare I ask, have you had any international orders?
3: Yeah. At the same moments, we're getting orders in remote and northern Manitoba, in rural Alberta. We're getting orders in Paris, Tokyo, London.
2: What?
3: Berlin. Yes.
2: What?
3: Yeah, people around the world are standing in solidarity with Canada.
2: Holy.
3: Yeah, it's truly wild.
2: What are customers telling you, like, about why they feel compelled to get one of these and wear one of these and, you know, in so doing, declare their support for the name Lake Ontario?
3: They are resisting this betrayal, this mockery of our nation, and these overtures of annexation. And they love Canada, you know? I think more than anything, everyone that I interact with, I got off the phone with the gentleman, you know, he's a senior in Kitchener, and he wanted to make his order by telephone. And we're just having a little conversation, and he's talking about his grandkids and how much he loves this country. You know, it's truly a very resonant and universal experience. And Canadians, I think, are looking for opportunities right now to channel their patriotism, show their love of country, and to come together in a way that binds us together, that can really bring people together from all walks of life.
2: What about you? How did you react when you heard Donald Trump announcing this executive order?
3: Frustrated, you know, I think it's absurd. It's like jumping the shark, but at the same time, it's real. It's not a joke. This is a way to take these memes and make it real in some manner. And I think it behooves all of us to kind of make sure we're all eyes wide open around the realpolitik of the moment. And also really dig deep, you know, listen to what our leaders have been saying to us across Canada for the last couple of years about building our country as strong as we can together.

0: understand it, you jumped from Champlain's map in 1607 to Google Maps to see if you could match it up, right? What did you see when you jumped ahead all those years and were looking at Google Maps?
1: Well, historians have known about this mill for hundreds of years, but no one's ever found it. And they believe that it was river powered, like most mills, at a waterfall. And when I saw the map, I said, it could be tide powered, in which case the historian's been looking in the wrong place. It shouldn't be at the river fall area. It should be out in the tide marsh. And so that's where I called up Google Maps and said, well, if I read the map my way, it ought to be in that corner. And I zoomed into that corner, and there was a square on the edge of the marsh. And I know from years of publishing books about boating on the east coast of the United States that you don't get squares in tide marshes unless they're man-made. And so I immediately called Fort Ann National Historic Site, which is about a mile away, and told them what I thought I found. And they said, that would be so cool. Don't touch anything. And instead, call the Nova Scotia Museum and follow their process religiously. And so here we are 4 years later. I've been following that process religiously.
0: So as a layperson to all this kind of stuff, I'm thinking, okay, if you see it on Google Maps, you've got a precise spot that you could go to tomorrow, I would think.
1: Yes.
0: So what made confirming your theory so difficult?
1: When I went there, I couldn't see the square.
0: Rats.
1: Exactly. But I saw all kinds of other things that got me intrigued and I started to figure out the landscape. There are all these clues in Champlain's map. And I had to start figuring out, well, what's each one of those things? And I started to do that thing. I approached the Nova Scotia Community College, which is based nearby and has a mapping program. I said, would you please fly your aerial drones, get me a LIDAR map of this? Because it's a really high definition topographic map, shows the contours of the ground to within a few centimeters. And they did. And that didn't show the mill either, but it starts showing other things on the landscape. And that started to solve some of the problems. One of the problems that historians have had is that they saw these islands and they thought they were those islands over there. And I said, no, I don't think so. I think they used to be islands over here, but I think they don't exist any longer.
0: Interesting.
1: And what the LIDAR showed was very faint straight lines running through the marsh. And you don't get straight lines in marshes unless they're man-made. And these weren't ditches. These were straight raised lines. And so the French Acadians, this is the people we're talking about, were famous for building tidal dikes to enclose marshes to turn them from saltwater marshes into freshwater fields. And I said, there are no history of any dikes ever being built here, but there should have been. All these clues to start to build up.
0: It's kind of exciting, isn't it?
1: Yeah, it's a great fun.
0: Well, so all these clues are piling up, and I take it you're also doing radiocarbon dating. Is that right? I mean, are you hopeful? What's your thinking? Do you think this is going to pay off?
1: Yeah, so I'm an amateur. I'm from a different country. So one of my challenges here is I've got to convince the professionals that there's something here worth doing. So I reached out to a number of people, Nova Scotia Museum, Katie Couture-Robbins, the chief archaeologist, Jonathan Fowler, archaeologist from St. Mary's University, Heather McLeod-Leslie from the Mi'kmaq Mainland Chiefs Assembly. I reached out to all of them saying, look, I'm seeing these things. I think there's something here, and I've been getting them engaged. So the radiocarbon dating that you reveal, serious, totally professionally done, independently verified, activity that's taking place. And if those samples come back with dates in the 16 and 1700s, then we're right. Wow. It might not be, but this is the independent verification that we need.
0: If it comes back and if things continue to pay off for you, what's the historical significance of this? I mean, I think about Jamestown, Virginia, sort of famously the first European, this is older than that. And that's labeled the first European settlement in the North America, right? Quebec City is the year later, but this is 1607.
1: This is 1605, 1606, 1607. So this is really, really early. This is some of the earliest European structures in North America. There are Mi'kmaq sites here that we think we've also discovered. So indigenous sites that, again, the lab tests will start coming back And those could be, you know, 1600, those could be 6,000 years BC. We don't know, but that's the exciting part.
0: Wow.
1: So you're talking, if you're interested in indigenous history, this is an incredibly important chapter happened right here because this is contact period. If you're interested in the French Acadian, French Canadian history, this is chapter one. You know, Champlain was in Nova Scotia before.

It's been 5 years since Daniel Craig's fifth and final James Bond film, No Time to Die, came out in theaters. And with Denis Villeneuve set to direct the next installment, the search for the next actor to portray the rakish super spy continues, as does the hunt for the next Bond song. The successful theme will accompany the film's signature opening credits and join the ranks of Shirley Bassey's Goldfinger and Paul McCartney's Live and Let Die. That's where an unlikely contender comes in. Her name is Masters, Elaine Masters. And despite not being a professional musician or songwriter, she thinks she's written the perfect 007 theme song. After receiving a piano as a gift for her 49th birthday, she began to teach herself to play again, decades since taking lessons as a child, and wound up pecking out what she says is a decidedly Bondian melody. Since then, she's been ramping up a grassroots campaign to get the studio on board with her composition. And 5 years in, she seems to be gaining traction. But scoring the Bond theme is no easy feat, and the likes of Johnny Cash, Blondie, and Radiohead have all tried and failed to make the cut. Will Elaine Masters be any different? You be the judge. Her DIY Bond theme, Burning Stars, is our sound of the day.

0: His lasting legacy will be orchestrating the worst atrocities in Europe since the Second World War. Ratko Mladic, the Bosnian Serb war criminal responsible for a ruthless campaign of ethnic cleansing during the Balkan Wars, has died in prison. He was 84 years old. In 1992, he launched the siege of Sarajevo with the order, quote, "Shell them until they're on the edge of madness," unquote. That madness lasted 4 years and killed more than 10,000 people. It culminated in the 1995 attack on Srebrenica, which had been designated a safe space by the United Nations. Over just a few days, at least 8,000 Muslims, mostly men and boys, were massacred. Ratko Mladic was eventually arrested and found guilty of genocide by the UN's International Criminal Tribunal for the former Yugoslavia. During the war, there was one constant besides the bombing, a daily Sarajevo newspaper called Osla Bijinja. It never missed a publication day. And on the 20th anniversary of the start of the siege, then As It Happens host Carol Off spoke with the paper's former deputy editor, Gordana Knežević, about when she realized this was her new normal.
1: It's hard to say, because almost through entire war, there was hope. There was this great hope that once outside world learn about this, they will react. You know, somebody would do something in the vein which you really hope, if you are robbed in the street, that police officer would come and do something about it. You know, so in that sense, what was moving us, what kept us alive, what pushed us to publish every day, was this faint hope. Well, as long as we manage to get the news out, the outside world would react. So it's almost when the war ended, that's when the hope died.
2: The hopes of many Sarajevans took its first hit here on the Vrbanja Bridge. This is the sound of the chaos when a last desperate peace march across this bridge turned into a bloodbath. Two women, Olga and Suada, became Sarajevo's first victims of the war 20 years ago this week. Gordana shows me the plaque that commemorates those two women.
1: It says, "A drop of my blood flow," and after that, entire country, Bosnia, turned to a wasteland.
2: This bridge and the roads connecting it became a no man's land during the 4 years of the war. But today, it's a beautiful promenade. There are families taking a Sunday walk. No one here seems to remember it as Gordana does. How do you see the city now that you're back?
1: It's very much changed city. And I can see that, first of all, nice thing to see is Sarajevo United. This part, which was under Serb control, is now part of Sarajevo. Although I still would have a trouble to cross this bridge and to go at the other side, somehow I can do it only with a very heavy legs, because this fear is still with me. I remember it well. And what I like in this city, that this is actually forgotten and people don't care about this. And if this fear stayed and if these memories were here, people couldn't live. They couldn't go on with their lives.
2: There are babies and children playing on the street here on their bikes who would have been born years after this. So this is a whole new generation of Bosnians.
1: Absolutely, absolutely. And in a way, you know, like, I mean, some good things happen.

0: We're now at the end of As It Happens, the Midnight Edition. Coming up next on CBC Radio 1, the news.
1: As It Happens, the Midnight Edition will be back again Tuesday. I'm Paul Hunter. Thanks for listening.
0: And I'm Talia Schlanger. Good night.

in the eyes of the world, particularly the Western world. In 8 years, they're going to host the men's World Cup. And, you know, gay fans aren't going to be able to go to that and, again, hold hands with their partner on the street. So it's understandable why people are so

0: This is The World. I'm Marco Werman. The song selection in a wedding playlist is an important decision for a couple getting married. We're about to meet an artist who wanted one particular song played at her wedding, a North African melody she'd grown up with. It was a search for someone to perform it, though, that ended up having a huge impact on her. We dig into the archives of the Movement podcast with host Maclita Darrow, who brings us that story.
1: Laura El Kaslassi grew up in Paris in a Moroccan Jewish family. When she moved to the U.S., she became the third generation of women to start over in a new country. Marrying her American-born husband,

0: felt like a new level of commitment to living in the United States. So it was really important that her wedding would honor her family's Jewish Moroccan roots. She wanted the three-day party to include a henna, a traditional part of a Moroccan wedding. At the henna, her mom and aunties would decorate the bride and guests' hands with the henna designs. But what Laura wanted most of all was a band to play North African music.
1: There was one song that I really wanted to have, mm-hmm. which was the Abya Diana song. Mm-hmm. It was a song that traditionally in Morocco, in Jewish weddings, grandmothers would sing to bless the lovers. Mm-hmm. My grandmother on my father's side had always sang that song at all of my cousins' wedding in France, but she had already passed. So there was no one left to sing that song. And I have very, very fond memories of those moments. You know, there are photos in the family of her, like, basically taking the mic and, like, holding the whole stage. And all, and I'm like, when she was 90. So I'm like, okay, that's pretty cool. Something there.
2: Yeah.
1: So back to my wedding, I didn't find a band, but I ended up doing a playlist. I gave everything to the DJ and I was like, mm-hmm. play the song at this moment. And then all the women of my family came out in traditional Moroccan gowns and we sang the song and we did the ritual of the henna. And it was like a very powerful moment because those rituals are ancestral rituals. And so mm-hmm. they're connecting us to past, present and future.
0: The power of the song Abya Diana really stayed with Laura, and she didn't know yet just how much it would transform her life.
1: I was really frustrated at my wedding that I didn't get the song. I mean, no, I was pretty euphoric at my wedding, but like after the fact, I was like, okay, I wish I had had that song. And after the wedding, I thought, I really need to reconnect to this music because there was a complete absence of it in my life in the US, yeah. even though I had grown up with it.
0: Arabic music filled the air of Laura's Moroccan Jewish childhood home in Paris, especially on Fridays before Shabbat. But the words were always just out of reach. She didn't grow up speaking Arabic, so she didn't understand them. Laura's family had lived in Morocco for centuries, and her parents were born there. Her mother moved to Israel as a kid. Her father left Morocco for France at 18, and Laura was raised speaking French, surrounded by the echoes of the language and traditions her family had carried for generations. At 24, she moved to the U.S. to study theater and build a life in Brooklyn. But after her wedding, where she couldn't find a band to play the traditional Maghrebi song her grandmother used to sing, something shifted. She realized she needed a place to learn this rich musical legacy herself. So Laura joined the New York Andalus Ensemble. And suddenly, a world of ancestral sound was opening up to her. She was singing in Arabic and Hebrew, alongside other Muslim and Jewish musicians. Singing these Arabic melodies felt like a homecoming. Eventually, she became the lead singer of the ensemble. A year after Laura's wedding, her sister was also getting married. Laura was determined to not have her sister experience what she herself had gone through.
1: I was like, I need to find a song. I need to sing it at my sister's wedding.
0: After spending every Wednesday night singing with the Andalus Ensemble, Laura didn't just step up to the mic at her sister's wedding as an amateur. She took the stage fully prepared to embody a song and a spirit that had been lost in her family.
1: I surprised them with the songs and I saw all my aunts.

0: Vine, Tank, Tweet, and others. So I think that's pretty interesting that One in a Million is revered and should be definitive of popular culture, considering that these three kids, who were kind of unknown at the time, were completely revamping the game.
1: Okay, so One in a Million was a big deal, but it wasn't the only collab Aaliyah did with Timbaland that shook up pop music in that era. Just 2 years later, she released this.

0: So right there, you heard a bit of More Than a Woman and Rock the Boat. And we kicked it off with Try Again. Hoda, this is the album is Aaliyah's biggest selling album, in part thanks to that song Try Again, which was her biggest hit to date. What else made this period of her career so important?
1: I think this part of her career is incredibly beautiful, but also incredibly depressing, because Aaliyah's last album really came out when she was in the midst of tapping into a level of success and breakthrough that a lot of her peers could not, to be frank. She was really tapping into global revere. So she was making the jump specifically from music to film. As we know, Are You That Somebody was part of the Mr. Doolittle soundtrack.

0: Thank you, Emil.
1: Thank you.
2: Thank you.
3: Mark Anthony Neal is the James B. Duke Distinguished Professor of African and African American Studies at Duke University. Lene Denise is an acclaimed DJ and PhD candidate at Goldsmith University of London in the Department of Visual Culture. She was in Amsterdam. And Huda Hassan is a writer and culture critic from Toronto, now based in New York City. And that's it for the show today. I'm Emil Niazi, sitting in for Elamine Abdel-Mahmoud. Elamine is back on Monday. Thanks for listening.

0: commotion. I'm Ifi Chibwetelu. Now from Australia, no one saw it coming. Incredible moments that changed the course of history.
1: We're in a town in southern Italy.
2: It would have been full of noise. So carts would be rolling down the stone cobbled streets, and that would be very noisy. There'd be children running around and laughing. There'd be dogs barking.

0: That was No One Saw It Coming from the ABC in Australia. I'm Ife Chiwetelu, and you are listening to programming from around the world on CBC Radio 1. The news is next.
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0: It's Latino USA. I'm Maria Hinojosa. Before the break, we heard how a decision made during the Cold War separated Cuban historian and author Ada Ferrer from her older brother, Poli. Now Ada reflects on how her own family archive became the heart of her new book, Keeper of My Kin.
1: If I always knew I was going to write this book, one question would have been, how do I tell Poli's life in Cuba? Right? The people who raised him are

0: 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This is CBC Radio 1. Up now, it's Inside Europe from DW in Germany.
1: 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I'm Laura Kabelka in Berlin. This week on the show, Ukraine marks 35 years of independence. Then, Russia is preparing for nationwide elections. We look at what's left of the country's political opposition. Also, should Germany's far-right AfD party be banned?
2: There's definitely enough grounds to say this is an unconstitutional party.
1: And could underground spaces help

Welcome back to Inside Europe, the weekly current affairs podcast and radio program from DW, Germany's international broadcaster. I'm Laura Kabelka in Berlin. In this next half hour, we'll travel to Lithuania, where a Belarusian court has declared a university an extremist organization. We'll also trace how a French town helped shape communism in China through an experimental work-study program. And we'll look at why so many people in Munich take the dangerous plunge into the Eisbach Canal. But first, we turn to tensions that could jeopardize reconciliation efforts between Turkey and Greece. This month, Turkey, Saudi Arabia, and Pakistan signed

0: is reassuring in the face of Turkey's military strength. But he cautions that the cost of such support could ultimately prove too high.
1: At least psychologically give the feeling of the people that there is something. I mean, obviously, the Turkey can take over the

0: proves to be contingent on what might happen between Israel or Turkey, not to get involved into possible clash between Israel and Turkey, which we do not want, or somehow find ourselves in a situation that we cannot control and become victims again. No.
1: For decades, the tangled rivalries between Turkey, Greece, and Cyprus have been kept in check, helping to prevent open conflict. But as power struggles in the Middle East increasingly spill into the Eastern Mediterranean, preserving that fragile peace could soon become far more challenging. Dorian Jones, DW, Istanbul.
2: By the way, Recep Tayyip Erdogan has held Turkey's top office for well over a decade. Yet there's one European president who's been in power considerably longer. Alexander Lukashenko has been president of Belarus for 32 years. He's known for ruling his country with an iron fist. In 2020, protests were brutally crushed after what international observers described as a sham presidential election. Now, that repression is reaching Belarusians abroad. Earlier this year, a Belarusian court declared the European Humanities University, which operates in exile in neighboring Lithuania, an extremist organization. Anybody associated with it could face years in prison. Belarus's secret service, still known as the KGB, has searched the homes of families whose children are suspected of studying at the university. A reporter spoke to three such students. To protect their identities, their voices are read by DW colleagues. Here's Lisa Louis' story from Vilnius.
3: In early June, the authorities came to my family home back in Belarus. They asked threatening questions and were looking for documents linking me to this university. Luckily, I asked my family to destroy such documents. But when I heard about the search, I was panicking. I was crying and shaking.
4: Dozens of current and former students have had their family homes in Belarus searched, according to human rights organization Vyazna. Far away and unable to help, the students in Vilnius dread the news from home, even those whose families have yet to be targeted.
5: It was scary when they were doing the searches. Every morning, I turned on my phone, hoping my family was still all right. We all told our parents to wipe our chats from their phones. And we have created these fake stories that we are badly behaved children who don't talk to our parents. And that's why they don't know anything about us.
4: Belarus accuses the university of aiming to undermine the country's constitutional order. Here's Dmitry Brilov, the spokesman of the prosecutor's office in Belarus.
6: The Belarus University in Exile, as they call themselves, is providing methodological, financial and other forms of assistance to radical politicized groups, as well as to destructive foreign non-governmental organizations.
4: People linked to the university could face several years behind bars, according to Belarusian law. The students are terrified that their loved ones could be jailed. According to the United Nations Human Rights Council, arbitrary arrests and detention have become a fixture of the tactics of Belarusian authorities. Torture is systemic, with forced confessions regularly streamed on national television. The scale of this phenomenon is almost industrial, according to the World Organization Against Torture, which says that the purpose is to intimidate society and crush dissent. The university's rector, Vilius Sadauskas, a Lithuanian national, refutes the allegations by Belarus.
7: Well, the university task is the higher education. If we are teaching young people to critically evaluate different sources of the information, we as any other university were, or the faculty, we're having the dialogue with different people. So this is again, not with some kind of intention, but as a natural life of the university.
4: Sadauskas says 150 Belarusians have dropped out since April, many of them online students based in Belarus. But I met a student who made a different choice. Originally a remote learner based in Belarus, she packed her bags and made a daring bid for freedom in Lithuania.
8: Once the university was declared an extremist organization, I pretended I wasn't a student at

0: dreams and they're selling, you know, if you work harder, if you work smarter, you can be a millionaire too. And I think people are buying into those fantasies, but they conflict with reality.
1: Kotulana, when it comes to the motivations of these influencers themselves, is this primarily about ideology or are they actually building profitable brands?
0: A lot of the men in the manosphere, they sell merchandise, they sell various products. Some of them have created documentaries, which people have to buy to watch. Some of them have written books. So they sell their workshops. And in their workshops, you can also pay to have personal time with them.
1: So actually, there's a lot of money to be made here.
0: Yes, it is a very profitable business. Most of this, I think, is about selling a product. When you can exploit fear and insecurity, this is something that they use in order to make money because it is about money. A lot of these people are getting rich based on the fears of these young men that are susceptible to these messages.
1: Sung-suk, you're nodding away there.
2: Yeah, I think the whole thing about so-called the internet community, and they, in a way, offset themselves from any kind of moral, ethical, you know, responsibility. That profit motivation is really one main big problem.
1: You're listening to The Conversation from the BBC World Service. I'm Dashiani Navanayagam, and my guests today are doctoral researcher Kotulwana Mokwathi and sociologist Song-suk Moon, discussing the rise of an online community of men called the Manosphere and its impact on women in South Africa, Botswana and South Korea. So you have this very intense belief structure of misogyny online, but how much is it confined to the online space, or is it in fact spilling off into offline behavior, Song-suk?
2: I think it does affect some men in their real life behavior because there were, you know, instances of men violently attacking women simply because they were angry and they were women. So there is this misogyny and violence against women being discussed and promoted in some of these internet sites, influencing some men. I wouldn't say, you know, all men, but it does have some real life consequences.
1: Kotulwana?
0: Yes, this is one of my major concerns, is this possible pipeline from the manosphere to technology facilitated gender-based violence, but then also physical violence, where we see a rise of violence within spaces such as classrooms, where boys have angry beliefs and they take their anger and frustration out on their female teachers as well as their female counterparts. And this isn't every man, but if you look at the various incel groups, you see how they praise and they worship men who were responsible for violence. So there is a real danger here where they're taking the messages that they see online and they're transferring that into the physical realm.
1: It's interesting in terms of how men and women are now relating to each other, because King's College London studied 30 countries to find out if there were tensions between men and women. And actually, South Korea ranked first and South Africa second when asked if there were tension between men and women in the country. In South Korea, 76% said yes. Mm-hmm. And in South Africa, 73% mm-hmm. said yes. Kotulwana, have you seen changes in the way that women talk about relationships or safety or work because of these online narratives?
0: I see that a lot in digital activist spaces. We have groups like Women for Change that use their platform to highlight male violence against women, where they speak about the most cruel and despicable crimes that women endure. And we see that too in movements such as Am I Next, which was popularized after a young woman was killed in 2019. So it seems as if every year there is a hashtag that is created in order to honor a woman. There are marches that young women are participating in to highlight the violence against women. Recently in South Africa, the president declared a state of emergency because of all of the violence that women experienced.
1: Song-suk, what about South Korea? How are women there reacting to this?
2: Yeah, I mean, you know, there are younger generation women with high education, postgraduate education. They are really not interested in marrying or settling down, having children. many of them

believe it's called the embouchure. I'll have to fact check myself with that one. And the right hand going in the bell of the horn. So this is going to be the third and final movement of Mozart's Horn Concerto number 4. And this particular one has a horn player named Hermann Baumann.

0: That's the Duke Ellington Orchestra, Mood Indigo.
1: Can I just say?
0: Yes.
1: Far be it for me to be possessive of an entire genre of music, but I feel like jazz was made for weekend mornings.
0: Certainly. One must be careful in their selections, though. That could possibly have

0: That was Into the Mystic by a band called Jackson Hawk. They released their first album called Forever on August 29th, 1976, 50 years ago today.
1: 76, did you say?
0: 76.
1: Mm, very jolly.
0: Yeah, as they were squeaking in the little pop tune before, in the disco era, before disco went heavy duty in 76. We got time for one more here. There's a duo from, again, from Ontario, called Birds of Ontario. That's what they call themselves. And as a tribute to, what's happening in the news, they have a song called Lake Ontario.

0: community of Hudson's Hope.
1: BC Hydro has acknowledged community interest in the vacant homes, but said the plan was always to demolish the buildings. Tom Summer, CBC News, Hudson's Hope.
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you know, how are you feeling? How are you? Which is great. But then the second the baby's here, your mom, right? Mm-hmm. You're catering to every single one of baby's needs and your life begins to revolve around your baby, which is fantastic. That's how it's supposed to be. But especially in the first year,

partner is Canada. Our tourism industry is down 40% as a result of the insults that the president has hurled towards Canada. This is all damaging to the people we represent. And that's true whether you're a Democratic senator or a Republican senator. So our legislation, Senator Gillibrand and I, wants to revoke these tariffs. And we also want to give our Republican colleagues an opportunity to stand up and defend the people.

Okay, that is it for us this week. Our crew on the house is Emma Godmere, Benjamin Lopez-Steven, and our senior producer this week is Derek Vanderwijk. Technical production by Miguel Plant. I'm Catherine Cullen. Thank you so much for listening.

0: O'Connor. Rounding out the team, Aaron Conway, Bronwyn Page, Diana Markulin, Chris Lyons, and our recording engineer, Paul Hodge.
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0: On the lighter side of life, Progressive Insurance created an unusual audio idea. For a few years now, they have been running multiple campaigns, one with spokesperson Flo from Progressive, and another one with Dr. Rick. As we've mentioned before, Progressive calls Dr. Rick the world's foremost expert in parentamorphosis, a condition used to describe young homeowners who start turning into their parents when they buy their first home. It's based on the psychological insight that when young people buy their first homes, they start to exhibit the qualities of their older parents as major life responsibilities start to weigh them down. And Progressive wanted to reach these new homeowners in a humorous way to convince them to insure their homes with Progressive. It's a very funny campaign. Dr. Rick tells them that they don't always have to use the speakerphone on every phone call. They don't have to wear socks and sandals. And they don't have to Google Google. In this commercial, Dr. Rick stands in front of a dumpster with his therapy group.
1: These are my tissue box covers.
2: Remember, tissues come in their own boxes. It's important for young homeowners to let go of the things turning them into their parents.
3: There we go.
2: All right, who's next?
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2: I do, and it's never.
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6: You can never have too many bags.
2: Yes, you can.

0: using the same images, what other indicators did you have that these papers were fake and pumped out by paper mills?
1: Right. So we talked about generative AI, right? But actually, there was even more rudimentary text generation stuff going on as early as like 2015. This is just one indicator that we use. But basically around

0: audience picks the winner. Now here's a man who always makes space for laughs, Steve Madison.
1: Hey, hello, Canada. Thanks, Graham. Welcome back to the debaters. It is great to be back in Ottawa, Ontario. Ottawa.

0: well received.
1: I will give a point for that. Waseem Al Munzer.
2: The correct answer is no one knows because no one went.
1: No, the Agriculture and Food Museum recently held an educational event where volunteers demonstrated how to prepare a hide for tanning. Yeah. Also an exhibit at the Ottawa Fetish Museum. Finish this quote from American novelist Elizabeth Kostova. I believe in walking out of a museum before what? Isabel?
0: Before the dinosaurs come alive.
1: That's a good tip. I'll give a point for that. Waseem Al Munzer.
2: Before you spend $57 on a tote bag at the gift shop, just so you feel like you've gained something from the experience.
1: Also a good answer. We'll also give a point to that. Elizabeth Kostova says she likes to walk out of a museum before the paintings you've seen begin to run together. Important to point out that Elizabeth Kostova likes mushrooms. That's the firing line, everybody. Good points, either side. And it's almost time for our Centerpoint Theater audience to vote. But first, here again to make no bones about the fact that to him, museums are ancient history. Let's hear again from Waseem Al Munzer.
2: Museums are just something to do. There's something to do for people who want to seem smart. You know, the type of people who use the word cinema. Elitists who own different forks for different foods. Who wear scarves indoors. People with names like Mortimer, Cornelius, or Ethel. Who needs them, I say? Look at me, I'm smart, and I've never even been to the Louvre. Museums can't make you smarter. The U.S. has over 33,000 museums. I rest my case.
1: Yeah! Waseem Al Munzer, everybody, is against museums and makes some very strong points. Crowd liking it. But let's see, here again with her belief that by visiting museums, you can fix stupid. Let's hear again from Isabel Zotten.
0: I have a daughter who's 4 years old, and she goes with me to the museum every Sunday, and she says that her favorite animal is an Anomalocaris canadensis. Right? That's true. I have a friend who is 37, he has a PhD, and he thinks French fries taste better reheated. My daughter is way smarter than that guy because of museums. Some people might argue, in this modern high-tech world, we want games, we want experience. Museums are boring. And to this I say, good. We're all permanently plugged into a glowing dopamine overload that's destroying our brains 24 hours a day. So sit down in a comfortable, climate-controlled museum and stare at a 2,000-year-old brick from the Han Dynasty. Be bored and feel your brain healing itself. Thank you.
1: Yeah. Isabel Zotten. Interesting. Audience, it is up to you to decide by applause who agrees that when it comes to betting that museums make you smarter, the smart money's on Isabel. Isabel Zotten. Okay. Nice love for Isabel. And who agreed with Waseem that angels fear to tread in museums, but fools rush in? Waseem Al Munzer. All right. No recount required on this one. The winner is Waseem Al Munzer. Museums do not make you smarter. Big hand for Waseem Al Munzer and Isabel Zotten, everybody.
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1: All right, Ottawa, I have just one question for you. Are you ready to meet your next pair of debaters? Then so we shall.

So it's difficult to say goodbye. Like, I said goodbye to 1,000 people. It was like doing grief counseling. Everybody was crying. I was holding their hand. A lot of them were seniors. But I still remember maybe the last week I was there, a 17-year-old came up to me and she was crying. And we talked about issues with her boyfriend. We talked about birth control pill. But we also talked about the fact that she was petrified about how she was going to get care with me being gone. So I just put my arm around her when she was saying goodbye, and it finally dawned on me that she had been with me since birth. Mm-hmm. That gives you a sense of kind of the connection I had with patients over so many years. That's what made it hard. It was because if

us, so our baby for a new parent. And we really notice the ones that where they're about something that we find upsetting, morally distressing, or that we really don't want to have happen. And so it's not at all surprising that new parents are having intrusive thoughts about harm coming to their babies or about harming their babies. And, you know, some people have hypothesized that we might have evolved

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1: Kia ora, ko Tainui Stevens tō kuingoa. He Māori ahau no Aotearoa, no Takuiwi o Te Rarua. 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
1: Kia ora, my name's Tainui Stevens. I'm a Māori from New Zealand, and my tribe is Te Rarua. 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
1: Kia ora. 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I'm a Māori.
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3: Reclaimed.

Atlantic Canada, Castle Records, that was started by someone you might know as a guest host on this very show, Tristan Grant. The Hello Crows dropped their debut album last year, and they say while writing the record you're about to hear, we often found ourselves sharing stories that carried a lot of weight. And whether that was talking about the political climate or past trauma, they say the room could become pretty tense. So they wrote this song as a pendulum swing in the other direction. And it feels like an opening to let the light in, so you can feel free enough to be vulnerable with the person you love and cherish. Here are the Hello Crows with Pull Me Away on Reclaimed.